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7: And I'm Juana Summers. In 2022, Congress passed the PACT Act. The bill provided benefits for millions of veterans who were exposed to toxic burn pits during their military service. But that law left out thousands of American civilians working for the government who were exposed to the same toxins. Now there's an effort to change that. NPR Justice correspondent Ryan Lucas reports.
8: During the global war on terror, the American government sent federal civilian employees, including FBI agents, to Iraq and Afghanistan, where they often lived and worked alongside U.S. troops. One of them was FBI Special Agent Kenya Merritt. He was 33 years old when he did a four-month deployment in Iraq in 2009.
9: I remember when he came back, I mean, everything was seemingly fine. He worked out, I know, with a lot of the guys from the Special Forces.
8: That's Stephanie Merritt, Kenya's wife. She says Kenya had played Division I basketball in college. Didn't smoke, didn't drink. He worked out, though, a lot. And it was during a workout in 2014 or 2015, she says, that they first noticed that something was off.
9: He was boxing, you know, as a way to stay in shape. And he came in the house, and, I mean, his eyes were as big as saucers, and he's like, I've been calling you, like, something's wrong with my chest.
8: They thought it was his heart. He went to see cardiologist after cardiologist. They were in and out of emergency rooms. Doctors didn't know what was wrong. It was only during a trip to the ER after Kenya, Stephanie, and their three kids moved back to Texas that they started to get some answers.
9: This particular ER doctor was like, listen, you know, your heart is good, but you have a nodule that shows up on another report, and it's ever so slightly larger. I'm not saying it's cancer. I just think you should have it looked at.
8: Kenya had it looked at, and it turned out it was lung cancer. So in late 2019, doctors removed the lower lobe of his left lung. But the cancer appeared to have already spread to his lymph system. So he underwent chemotherapy and radiation. And it worked. For 3 years, Stephanie says, Kenya was disease-free. But in late 2022, the cancer came back. And so doctors decided to remove his entire left lung. Stephanie recalls how about an hour into the surgery, the doctor came out to find her.
9: When I saw the doctor, I was like, why are you here? You know, who's removing his lung? You know, like, why am I talking to you?
8: The doctor said the cancer had spread, and they decided to leave the lung and whatever function it still had for the fight ahead. But the cancer continued its spread. Throughout all of this, the scans, the surgeries, the chemo, Kenya was still an FBI special agent. He was still working human trafficking cases, sometimes from home, in the kitchen or the backyard, sometimes at the office.
9: Toward the end, it was just the pain. The pain would stop all of that.
8: Kenya Merritt died on October 30th, 2024. He was 48 years old. Stephanie says Kenya had talked about his time in Iraq, including the burn pits.
9: I don't think they were ever educated on the dangers, because he said the burn pits for some people, and not even for him, would become like a gathering spot.
8: The military used open-air burn pits to dispose of trash, everything from plastic and electronics to medical waste. They produced clouds of toxic black smoke. The biggest burn pit in a

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1: Whoever sort of came up with the idea of this overhead rate is something we should pay attention to as a metric for judging the efficacy of nonprofits.
2: Yeah.
1: Do you think that person had malicious intent as a way to apply power? Or was it just, hey, this is an idea, we're going to throw it out there as a metric, and then it sort of metastasized into something nefarious over time?
3: Well, that's how a lot of things are in society, right? Yeah. One people comes up with an idea, and then it starts snowballing. We need to have a different understanding of it. First of all, for-profits have much higher overhead, but no one talks about it.
1: Oh, yeah. And even some nonprofits that we don't talk about, like here at the University of Montana, we're almost entirely labor costs.
3: Yeah.
1: And, you know, we're in the job of educating. You need people to do that, presumably. But yeah, it's not something that's necessarily held against us as a measure of our effectiveness.
3: Yeah. So the metaphor I've been using is like nonprofits are out there trying to put out fires.
1: Yeah.
3: But can you imagine a firefighter rushing to put out a fire, and every three or four steps, someone stops them and says, hey, I want to make sure that the money I'm giving you to put out the fires is being spent on the water and not the hose.
1: Right.
3: Because the hose is overhead.
1: How do you think about the way money flows in the sector? There are foundations, some get the money out faster, and some put it behind a lot of barriers.
3: The nonprofits rely on money.
1: Yeah.
3: And because we don't oftentimes generate our own income, we need to ask for money from foundations and from donors. There's tons of challenges around that because of the power dynamics. If you have money, you have more power. Mm-hmm. That's just how it is in society. And, but we need to think about like where the money comes from. And oftentimes it's from through inequitable means like tax avoidance and, exploitation of labor. You know, environmental degradation or slavery, stolen indigenous land, and so on. But now all this money has been hoarded into these foundations or donor advised funds. And then they're only required to give out 5% of their assets every year. That's a minimum requirement. And the majority of foundations only give out 5%. And that 5% also includes their own overhead. So whatever they pay their CEO and staff, and that also counts in that 5%. So there's like $1.5 trillion just sitting there in endowments and donor advised funds. Meanwhile, all these nonprofits are trying to get funding to solve all these problems right now. And it's been very difficult to do anything, you know? And so I would like the nonprofits and foundation to understand, like, what are you saving all of this money for, right?
1: Yeah, when's this rainy day?
3: It's right now.
1: Yeah.
3: Right. And so these funders, they're like, well, we need to exist in perpetuity so we can solve future problems. Well, the future problems are caused by the existing problems that we don't solve today.
1: I mean, what do you think is the appropriate balance there? I mean, because I do think you could make the case that some form of stewardship of these resources is necessary. But yeah, if you're just hoarding them and if your job is to maximize some rate of return in your portfolio, you're going to have very little interest in actually moving the money out the door.
3: Well, is it ethical to even be concerned for money that's sitting in endowments to even be making money in the first place? That's something that we need to talk about here. I mean, it depends on the issue. It depends on what the problem is. But I was talking to, I think I remember like maybe 10 years ago, talking to an environmental funder. And they were like, we're going to exist in perpetuity because we want to continue solving problems. And back then, there were all these articles saying, like, we have like 10 years before climate change is irreversible and there's nothing we can do, right?
1: Yeah, what are you waiting for?
3: What are you waiting for? If there's not going to be a safe earth for anyone to live in, like, what is all that money you're saving up for? That foundation did eventually become a spend down organization, which means that they will spend more money and then eventually go out of business. They can solve the problem faster. But we need this sort of thinking along all the problems that are out there.
1: I mean, it would seem like any nonprofit, its mission should be to put itself out of business in a way.
3: Absolutely.
1: To solve the problem.
3: And we do say that. I mean, in an ideal society, many nonprofits would not even exist because government would be taking care of its people. And I think about like the Scandinavian countries where people pay higher taxes, and, you know, but like there's all these social benefits.

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We're coming up on the end of this edition of Blue Green Crossing from Montana Public Radio. We started out the second set with Bruce Mulsky's Half Past Four from Transatlantic Sessions Series 3, Volume 2. That was followed by the set of tunes Con Carthy's favorite, Comb Your Hair and Curl It Too, and The Temple House from the Irish music group Four Winds off of their 2015 debut album. After that, we heard Tasha Nala from Gowicha from their album Tall Tales and Misadventures. 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
2: Good morning. More than 140 million people across the U.S. are facing dangerously hot weather. Officials around the country are canceling or scaling back July 4th celebrations. It's Morning Edition from NPR News. Ukraine's President Volodymyr Zelensky says Russia would not have killed so many this week if Ukraine had gotten the air defenses it was promised. I'm Michelle Martin.
3: And I'm A. Martinez. We hear this hour from Kyiv and Moscow, where Ukraine counterattacks have caused fuel shortages. Also, students across the U.S. answer NPR's call and make podcasts explaining what America means to them. And in StoryCorps, the high school junior who designed the 50-star flag we have today before there were 50 states. It's Friday, July 3rd. On this day in 1890, Idaho was admitted as a state, star number 43. News is next.
4: Live from NPR News in Washington, I'm Windsor Johnston. A dangerous heat wave is gripping much of the central and eastern U.S. ahead of the holiday weekend. But even with the heat, millions of Americans are expected to gather for traditional 4th of July cookouts. NPR's Scott Horsley reports the American Farm Bureau

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and his entire family in a rented Winnebago. And you know it's rented because they're moving so slowly. That's good, honey. Next morning you wake up, and strung tree to tree are those little items that look so good in a backyard, but not in your wilderness area, those little Chinese lanterns. The children are outside making a lot of noise, playing battery-powered Nintendo games, and Dave loves to talk. Dave doesn't know when to stop talking. Dave follows you to the showers, wants to talk about park regulations, his fishing license, the weather this summer compared to last summer. So this is a whistle along. I've got the wonderful Davettes beside me. And you'll know when to whistle because we start to whistle uncontrollably. And you'll know what to whistle because we drive the melody into the ground before we get there.

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1: 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Got about half an hour left, and then we'll

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From 8 p.m. American Public Media, this is Performance Today. I'm Valerie Kaler with special music for this Independence Day weekend. On the way this hour, a song that began as an insult that we now consider an iconic patriotic American ditty. That's part of a virtuosic medley called The Union by Louis Morrow Gottschalk, coming up in about 15 minutes. Let's begin with a connection to America's musical roots. Ross Lee Finney, born in Minnesota in 1906, grew up in North Dakota, singing and playing American folk songs. His musical studies took him to Europe, and he studied there with Nadia Boulanger and Alban Berg. When he came back to the United States, he combined his compositional style with his love of American folk song. Finney wrote this suite in 1945. It's a set of transcriptions of traditional American tunes. He preserved the simple melodies, and I anticipate you might recognize some of the songs. This set of old-time hymns and fiddle tunes is called Fiddle Doodle Add by American composer Ross Lee Finney.

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And I'll spread

0: Oh, hi, everybody. How you doing? Welcome. You got me here walking through the woods on our Friday. Just stepped off our pea green boat like we so often do here for our fascinating Friday. Kind of stepping through the weeds, if you will, and some of the grass. Oh, my goodness, flowers are getting big. Anyway, we're taking a little lovely walk along the shore, you and I, into the woods, where we are going to try to catch up with Kevin from the Montana Natural History Center. We're heading out to Kevin's cabin, though, and see what kind of mischief we can find out there. Hold on, let's see if the curator of curiosity is home. Hello,
1: Kevin. Oh, there they are.
0: Hey,
1: come on in.
0: Hey, how's it going, Kevin?
1: Oh, it's going great. Good to see everyone.
0: It's good to see you, too. Yeah.
1: Thanks for coming by.
0: Well, you know, we're doing good. I can't believe that we are already here. Come outside. Come outside.
1: Yeah, yeah.
0: Come out here and walk with
1: me. Much nicer than last week.
0: You're kind of warmish in your cabin. There we go.
1: Yeah.
0: So I'm just walking around here because I like being outside. I'm one of these 4th of July people that likes heading out into the woods where it's a little quieter. But it's a big weekend everybody,
1: yeah.
0: Isn't it?
1: And definitely an outside type of holiday. It's one of those that no matter where you choose to go, I feel like stepping outside is good for it.
0: Hey, I want to say something to everybody out there while we're talking about the 4th of July. This is for all you pet owners out there, dog owners. Please be thoughtful about your pets and sort of what they're going through, and provide a safe space for them and a quiet space for them, because it can be a little alarming, I think, this time of year. You know what I mean?
1: Yeah,
0: it
1: and can. Every animal needs a good burrow they can escape to when those mystery booms are going off.
0: It's true. It's really true. So we're here, and you know, I got to tell you, Kev, kind of, I know we're going to be talking about the 250th birthday, and you've got some plans around this because, you know, U.S. is, at least as far as Independence Day goes, 250.